0: This American Life from Ira Glass. Today's program, I couldn't help but notice, we have stories where people see a new future arrive, one that is not quite as pleasant as the past, and they can't help themselves. They take action in some way or another in their own little corner of the world. We've arrived at Act Two of our program. Act Two, conversations about important things. So the documentary that won this year's Academy Award is called Mr. Nobody Against Putin. It was co-directed by a Russian guy and an American, Pasha Tarantkin and David Borenstein. And it's about the propaganda campaign that was rolled out in Russia after Russia invaded Ukraine in 2022, and the shock of that propaganda push for one person in particular. If you haven't seen the film, it is really worth seeing. And one of the people on staff here at This American Life, Valerie Kipnis, has watched it 4 times. She'll tell you why. Here's Val.
1: Here are some scenes from my family growing up. Someone, let's say my mom, would say this to me. Glory to labor. She'd say it in Russian. Then she'd hand me a broom. Or she'd say, Trud dele chestie. Labor is a matter of honor. She used to say that on Sunday mornings when she woke me up for chores. These are all propaganda slogans from her upbringing in the Soviet Union. She and my dad both grew up there. My dad would say things like this too. So did my grandmothers. They both live with us. And these lines always got a laugh from each other. Like my mom would say, Partia, nash rulevoy. The party is our helmsman. And my grandmother Bella would laugh and say, last time I saw that one was on the wall of an auditorium. Unlike them, I grew up here, which meant I was always behind, always playing catch-up in a household full of inside jokes, always trying to see into this world they had in their heads. I was obsessed with it. So I'd ask the same questions over and over again, and they would answer my questions, patiently, kindly, on long car rides, on the subway to school, on our walks near the BQE. But I kept going. I wanted to understand what it actually felt like to live surrounded by banners and slogans. My grandmother would shrug and say, Что было, то было. It just was what it was. It didn't feel special to us. We didn't know another version of life. And then she'd call me by my family nickname, Pachimuchka, which means roughly, kid who drives us crazy by asking why all the time.

0: Josh Groban has performed for presidents and dignitaries. He's used to pressure. But when it came to recording an album of famous songs from movies, he was really feeling it.
1: There's a lot of favorites out there, and sometimes the pressure can be even greater doing an album of songs that are this beloved than it is giving something new to the world, which, of course, is very personal and very vulnerable, and you want it to do well. But if it doesn't do well, nobody's going to hate you for it.
0: Coming up, we talk about his new album, Cinematic, and he talks about a different kind of pressure he felt early in his career to be very serious when he also has a goofy side to him.
1: I am that serious about my music, but at the end of the day, when I walked off stage or walked out of the studio, I was this guy. And I think there was this pedestal that I was placed on that felt, you know, kind of superhuman.
0: Josh Groban, today. I'm Rena Duris. This is World Cafe. Going to get into a little Wilco to warm things up here. That's right after some music from Leon Bridges. This song's from his 2015 debut album, Coming Home. Leon Bridges, Better Man.

0: Moon River. That's Josh Groban with trumpet from his dad, Jack Groban. In a minute, Josh takes you back to the beginning of his career and talks about what it was like to be a young man with a big voice, suddenly finding himself in very high-profile situations. That's when our conversation continues on World Cafe.
1: 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Happy Friday, I'm Adam Gross. Thanks for joining me tonight. I hope your weekend's off to a good, if not wet, start. Expect a chance of showers overnight tonight with temps dropping down to the mid-60s. As of now, it looks like that chance of showers will last throughout the weekend. 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
0: Welcome back to World Cafe. I'm Raina Duras. Today, I'm talking to Josh Groban. He has a new album called Cinematic. When your career started, you were really young. You were like late teens, early 20s. And it's not like you were, you know, some 20-year-old guy going around and gigging at bars and clubs. You were working with people like David Foster and singing with like Celine Dion and going on the Rosie O'Donnell show. Was that a lot to deal with at that age? Like, what do you remember feeling at that point?
4: It was a lot to deal with at that age, and it was a lot to deal with for many years after that. I was, you know, when I tell a story about being in the back of a choir in middle school because I was too shy to even sing a solo, I was very, very introverted in school. I was not like, you know, I didn't have a great middle school experience. I was shy, you know, my grades weren't great. I had ADD and didn't know it, and just like I was the back of the class kind of kid. And it was a teacher that kind of pulled me out from the back of a choir and said, hey, there's something special here, and I'm going to give you a song as an assignment. That assignment changed my whole life. And that happened at 13 and a half, that moment in school. And David Foster kind of discovered me at 16. Yeah. So the time difference between being the kid that could barely stand in front of a microphone and being asked to sing with Celine Dion and Barbara Streisand and all of these legends was such a short amount of time. And I think that my naivete worked in my favor. I think having not experienced what it feels like to fall at that point, I knew what it felt like to fall socially and academically. I had no idea what failure in music or singing a wrong note or any of those things could feel like. So that in that way, youth worked in my favor, but I was wearing a coat or singing a wrong note or any of those things could feel like. So that in that way, youth worked in my favor, but I was wearing

0: From his new album, Cinematic, Josh Groban with Can You Feel the Love Tonight on World Cafe. Cinematic is out now. Josh has been my guest today. This has been so great, Josh. Thank you so much for being here.
1: It's been such a pleasure, Raina. Thank you so much for including me.
0: I'm Raina Duras, back in a moment with more World Cafe.
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0: J.D. McPherson, head over heels, wrapping up this hour of World Cafe. Thank you again to Josh Groban for being my guest on the show today. And thanks to our senior producer here at World Cafe, Kimberly Junata, for her work on that session. Also, thank you to the public radio stations who carry this show, bring it to you all across the country, and the team who make it. We produce it at WXPN at the University of Pennsylvania in Philadelphia. I'm Raina Duras. 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
0: Earlier this month, Alabama Shakes finally announced details for their first new album in 11 years. I'll tell you about it and share this new song from them coming up. 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
1: Get away from me, I think I love you soon. 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
0: All those tunes and more on the way. I'm Raina Duras, and this is World Cafe. First, a song about an outsider who lives in a dump on the outskirts of town who gets to live out his fantasies on the radio, which is coincidentally exactly how I got started. Peter Gabriel, On the Air,

Hello, Raina Duris with you on World Cafe. Kevin Morby says his intention with this next song sonically was to have the feeling of being in a car on a highway that's gradually gaining speed, going faster and faster until it flies off a cliff. So buckle up. Kevin Morby, 100,000.

0: from his new album, Oh Yeah, he put out earlier this month, new from Steve Lacy, The Feeling. A song that gets at the feeling of being in love, performed by ex-lovers on Live from the Archives next on World Cafe.
1: 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Hi, I'm Adam Gross. Thanks for spending your Friday night with me. I hope your weekend's cruising along nicely. Well, July is coming to a close and every store has their school supplies out, but fret not, we still have plenty of summer left to go. But it looks like we'll have a wet first weekend of August with a chance of showers throughout the weekend. You are listening to a local frequency music break here on WBAA News. The music you're enjoying is the track Open Road by Evansville artist Two Pine.

0: Imagine singing a love song as a duet with your ex. I'm Raina Duras, starting live from the archives on World Cafe with a big love song today from Edward Sharpe and the Magnetic Zeros, a band fronted by Alex Ebert and Jade Castrinos, who wrote this song when they were best friends. Then they fell in love, and then they broke up. And you might think that doing a love song together at that point would be horrible, but here's Alex talking on World Cafe in 2012 about what it was like to perform this huge hit after their breakup.
1: When we'd be singing it and it was less than free between us and we were sort of, you know, on edge a little bit, that would be really intense and sort of and hard to get through. And the desire to get through it, though, and break onto that next level where we were able to sing it with smiles and complete freedom of expression, I think was always on both our minds. And so in some ways a major focal point, because in some ways it was an indicator of our friendship and where our friendship

Mr. Jones, an exclusive live recording of that song from the Counting Crows to round out your Live from the Archive set for today. Okay, for a long time, Alabama Shakes were teasing new songs, but not sharing any details about a new album. Finally, they've revealed their first album in 11 years is out August 28th, so just about 1 month from now. Here's a new song from it. It's called I Feel Hope Coming, Alabama Shakes on World Cafe.

0: Love and Hate. In a second, a song about love and freedom on World Cafe.
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0: Love and freedom. Two things that sound pretty great, right? Two things you could argue pretty much every human being wants. But sometimes love and falling in love can make you feel trapped. Your next artist, Australia's Julia Jacklin, says, I want to love and be loved, but I also want to be free. The tension between those two things has been the central question of my life. She explores that tension in this song for her new album coming out in the fall on World Cafe. I'm Raina Duras. Here's Julia Jacklin. Get away from me. I think I'll love you soon.

0: Rebecca, when I was first in space to watch the lights changing, after a while I thought, how long have I been here? I wasn't sure. And is that an aspect of the work, that it's somehow outside time or disorientating in that way?
1: I mean, it is a kind of magical, wondrous space. And I think you're right, you do lose track of time in there. It certainly happened to me as well. There was an interview that James did with Rice University researchers. They had done some research into how much time you spend in artworks. And I think it was something like the average time you spend in front of a painting in the Met is 15 seconds. And the average time you spend in a James Tyrrell skyscraper is over an hour. My view on it is that you're not given a finished piece. You're part of it in a way. It is a highly subjective, nonverbal experience in which your own personal interaction makes the work happen. And that takes time. And people want to stay with it. And I think the other thing is that he's created this room with a soul, this very quiet room for reflection, and it calms you. It slows you down. You feel quieter. You know, that's a gift, isn't it, in these kind of frenetic, fractious times that we are in, which are about speed and response, and he takes that away from you. So I think you do lose your sense of time.
0: It's almost exactly a month since I was there, yeah. And so it's February the 11th today. The work officially opens in summer on June the 19th, almost Midsummer's Day, not quite. What are you doing now? What's the work going on at the moment?
1: The work in the interior of As Seen Below, so in the interior of the dome, is close to finished. The whole surface of the dome, and it's monumental, had to be hand polished. James wanted a very kind of certain feel to it, so we had a very marvellous man hand polishing that, very Renaissance in a way, kind of hanging upside down in the dome and gently polishing by hand. The interior is also fully programmed now, and now we're finishing really more. We're finishing the outside of the work, so finishing the lid and then grassing the entire dome and then planting the whole area and kind of getting ready for June 19th.
0: That's another aspect that struck me. It's an organic work as well. There's grass growing on it. It's a tumulus. You're going to have to look after it in a horticultural kind of way, aren't you?
1: Yeah, yes. And that's also a bit of a challenge, actually, because one of the things we've noticed when we first planted the grass on it, there was something delicious, some seed in it, that meant that lots of crows were digging into it. But once we put the second stronger grass growth on it, it'll go kind of wild. But yes, it is an artwork that can be experienced by, sitting on it outside. The architecture around the space is beautiful. The central park area, which we share with the concert hall, and the area between our two institutions, so there's an entire biodiverse garden that's been planted all the way through. That is an outdoor space that needs to be kept for people also to enjoy before they go into an interior experience.
0: James Tyrrell, we're witnessing a kind of preview here. So what more has to be done?
2: We do want to have it for a performance like dance. Some music with this as well. So it has to be finished for those uses.
0: It's a wonderful space and you're going to have performances in there. But there is a very particular and I would say challenging acoustic. When people are in there talking with one another, there's quite an echo. Are there kinds of music that work better in that space than others, and what are they, and how are you working this out?
1: There is a challenging acoustic in the space. Essentially, it is a kind of a silent space. When you go in with groups of people, lots of people are talking, and all of a sudden they go quiet. You don't have to ask people to go quiet, which is a remarkable thing about the experience of a James Tyrrell Sky Space. But musically, we've tested out with the Danish Symphony Orchestra many different instruments in there. Pianos are less effective because of the pressing of the key that reverberates more clearly than the note. Similarly, it's quite difficult to play a harp in that space. Violin, violoncello work better and actually work quite nicely. It's 40 metres in diameter, 17, 18 metres high and built in a dome shape. So you're inevitably going to have that experience of echo and reverberation. And one of the things we were talking a lot about was how do you keep children quiet in a space like that? And we don't want to. So we're creating specially designed echo hours for children so they can come in and make noise in the space and enjoy it in the way that James wants people to.
0: I think adults might like that too.
1: I will. I love it.
0: You've been listening to the documentary In the Studio from the BBC World Service with the Sky Space artist James Turrell and Rebecca Matthews, director of AROS, the art museum in the city of Aarhus, Denmark. The programme was produced and presented by me, Julian May. We've been here for 46 minutes as the lights have changed and the colour of the sky has appeared to change, and at the end of the sequence the dome is bathed in almost white light and the sky itself is jet black, black as night. It's extraordinarily beautiful.
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10: When Thomas Jefferson penned those famous words in the Declaration of Independence, the pursuit of happiness, he was drawing on the ancient Greek and Roman philosophy, and he believed happiness wasn't just a feel-good mood. To him, it meant the absence of pain, and this was achieved through virtue, wisdom, and the ultimate restraint of not being a total jerk. From Virginia Humanities, this is With Good Reason. I'm Sarah McConnell. Today I'm sitting down with English professor Adam Patkay of William & Mary to talk about ancient philosophers, the Scottish Enlightenment, and why the Founding Fathers thought your best life required a whole lot of temperance. Adam, when we hear the words pursuit of happiness, we think about the pursuit of pleasure and vibes and temporary things. But you've said Jefferson meant something else. What did he mean?
11: Well, Jefferson partly meant that as well. But he viewed pleasure as the aim of life, as most Enlightenment-era philosophers did. But his notion of pleasure was the absence of pain. Drinking can be pleasurable, but if you drink too much, you will have pain in the morning. But with proper temperance, wisdom, justice, and courage, you could have a pleasurable life and avoid the pains of intemperance, of a bad conscience, all the results of excessive pleasure or too much hedonism.
10: And this wasn't just Jefferson moralizing. This was Jefferson drawing from the great thinkers of antiquity and the Enlightenment, espousing what he's learned from them.
11: That's exactly right. These are thoughts that go back to Greek and Roman philosophy. One of the things about living in Virginia is that if you look around, you see that Jefferson and others based all their architectural ideas as well on ancient Rome and Greece to a lesser degree. That's how Monticello looks, or the University of Virginia, or the Virginia State Capitol, or the U.S. Capitol. So the notion of ancient Greece and Rome, very important to 18th century thinkers, the Founding Fathers. In terms of philosophy, these ideas go back to Plato Aristotle, and the person that Thomas Jefferson loved the most was named Epicurus. The way we speak now, we use the word small e, Epicurean, to mean someone that loves fine food and drink. But this was different. It was Epicurus who taught that the greatest pleasure is the absence of pain, and it is achieved through virtuous living, living with wisdom, courage, justice, temperance. And these things allowed inner happiness, calm, tranquility, equanimity, freedom from disturbance. This was the sort of happiness that Jefferson espoused in a letter he wrote later in life to a friend saying, I too am an Epicurean. An Epicurus is the chief philosopher of all antiquity. He teaches our duties to ourselves and needs only to be supplemented by the morals, Jefferson wrote, of Jesus of Nazareth, who teaches charities to others. A wonderful letter and a wonderful insight into this world of classical and Christian thought.
10: If you have them handy, would you read from the Declaration of Independence with those words, we hold these truths to be self-evident?
11: Yes, this is the famous preamble of the Declaration, made all the more famous by Abraham Lincoln at the Gettysburg Address. We hold these truths to be self-evident, that all men are created equal, that they are endowed by their Creator with certain inalienable rights, that among these are life, liberty, and the pursuit of happiness. That to secure these rights, governments are instituted among men, deriving their powers from the consent of the governed, and that whenever any form of government becomes destructive of those ends, it is the right of the people to alter or abolish it and set up new government.
10: Who was it who most influenced Thomas Jefferson that he would choose that phrase that all people have the right to the pursuit of happiness? Who taught him that?
11: The most important influence on him in this regard was the great 17th century philosopher John Locke in his treatises on government. And Locke speaks about the laws of nature in the same way that Jefferson does and says, quote, the laws of nature teach that all being equal and independent, no one ought to harm another in his life, health, liberty, or possessions. That is a very important precursor. But closer in time to Jefferson, in June 1776, George Mason wrote in the Virginia Declaration of Rights that we have rights to enjoyment of life, liberty, property, and pursuing happiness. So there is a little bit of a precursor to the pursuing happiness there.
10: What about what he learned at the College of William and Mary? He went to William and Mary in the 1760s.
11: He did, for 7 years. He studied with a Scottish Enlightenment figure named William Small, and he learned not only moral philosophy and some what they call natural philosophy or science with William Small, but he also learned rhetoric, the act of speaking well. And this is very important because the Declaration of Independence is an oration. It is written down. It was first published in a Philadelphia newspaper on July 6th. But starting July 8th, it was meant to be read aloud in public. The first three cities it was read aloud in were Philadelphia itself, Easton, Pennsylvania, and Trenton, New Jersey.
10: You mentioned that William Small was of the Scottish Enlightenment. When was the Scottish Enlightenment?
11: The mid to late 18th century. And most of the most prominent professors and university presidents in the colonial colleges came from Scotland, including William Blair of William and Mary and John Witherspoon of the College of New Jersey, later called Princeton University, who was also one of the signers of the Declaration.
10: So what was the Scottish Enlightenment in opposition to? There was Enlightenment because there had been what?
11: There had been a lot of religious wars. We forget about this because we haven't had religious wars in the West for a long time. But in the 17th century, Catholics, various Protestants, various inter-Protestant groups were killing one another at remarkable rates. This involved the execution of, in England, King Charles I and the setup of a Puritan commonwealth, kind of like a religious dictatorship. There was so much bloodshed across all of Central Europe, all of Western Europe, that to put these things aside, it was the view of the Enlightenment that we must bracket any sort of religious superstition or enthusiasm, embracing the best parts of Christianity, but also supplementing them with the forms of reason, rational discourse, scientific advancement that they found in ancient Greece and Rome and sought to advance.
10: And what also is the opposite of the pursuit of happiness? Why are they all obsessed with we have this unalienable right to pursue happiness and these other things? What was happening instead that Jefferson and the other thinkers like him were fighting against?
11: Well, one large strain of Protestant thinking in England, especially in Scotland, and overwhelmingly in New England, was Calvinism, a Calvinist brand of Christianity that taught that humans don't really have free will, that some of us are predetermined to be saved, and some of us are predetermined to be damned, and most of us were probably going to be damned. And of course, this led to a very gloomy and anxious mindset that the Enlightenment and the Scottish Enlightenment, in particular, from its Calvinist roots, were seeking to transcend.
10: So if Jefferson sees the pursuit of happiness not only as the pursuit of joy in some measure, but the pursuit of living a well-lived, good, virtuous, moral, civically engaged life, how did he as a young man think he was going to go about being good and moral and serving others? I mean, as he was writing this, he was owning 175 slaves at Monticello.
11: He owned many slaves at Monticello and always knew it was morally deplorable. And in the original draft that Jefferson wrote and first presented to the Second Continental Congress, there's a very long passage in it denouncing the slave trade and slavery in general as a great evil and one that was foisted upon the colonists by the king and England. But if you don't mind me reading, I should read a little of this.
10: I'd love it.
11: And this is the final large accusation against George III. He has waged cruel war against human nature itself, violating its most sacred rights of life and liberty in the persons of a distant people who never offended him, captivating and carrying them into slavery in another hemisphere, or to incur miserable death in their transportation hither, in the middle passage. It's a piratical warfare that he's done to keep open a market where men, full caps, should be bought and sold, and he's dedicated himself to this damnable commerce. It's a remarkably moving passage that the Continental Congress struck out because they knew very well that many states wouldn't sign on to this declaration if it remained there.
10: Which states would not?
11: Jefferson himself, in notes to his declaration, brought up Georgia and South Carolina, which were very large slave markets, but Rhode Island had a huge hand in the shipping of slaves. So it really was a concern for many.
10: You've also written that Jefferson, in the Declaration of Independence, had written how heartsick he was over England forcing him to break up with England in this way. It was like a breakup letter from a lover.
11: That's so well said. He did talk about his feeling bonds with England, just quoting from this large passage that was struck out. They too have been deaf, the people of England, to the voice of justice and of, great word, consanguinity, having the same blood. They are permitting their chief magistrate, the king, to send over not only soldiers of our common blood, but Scotch and foreign mercenaries to invade and destroy us. These facts have given the last stab to agonizing affection, and manly spirit bids us to renounce forever these unfeeling brethren. And it's the last stab of agonizing affection, as he puts it, that is the final precipitant to this Declaration of Independence.
10: Why did the Continental Congress remove the emotional breakup language? England, you've betrayed us, you break our hearts.
11: Because many of them, famously John Adams and Alexander Hamilton, still love their British brethren and had every intention to remain on close terms with them in the future. They did not want to burn that bridge so quickly.
10: Can you tell whether your students, when you teach this, feel a special connection to Thomas Jefferson because they can relate to him being at William & Mary and what he learned and what his passions were?
11: Yes, and when I teach it, we've done reading from English translations of Epicurus, so they know about happiness. And the things that blast most lives, Epicurus said, are fear of eternal punishment. He said, there is no eternal punishment. And also inordinate desires for things like too much food, liquor, and of course, erotic objects. And if you put these things away, you will have greater tranquility. These are the things that blast life. So when my students get there, they know all about different views of the pursuit of happiness in the period and in history.
10: So if we try to adopt Jefferson's notion of happiness as an act of civic virtue and not just the indulgence of our whims, what would we need to do to engage that way?
11: With greater justice, courage, wisdom, and temperance, and a greater sense of fellow feeling, as Jefferson would have it too, another large 18th century theme, fellow feelings with our neighbors, with our brethren, with our fellow citizens, and a willing to engage in dialogue, genuine dialogue, pro and con, that the rhetorical tradition teaches and that Republican forms of government rely on.
10: Well, Adam Patke, thank you for a wonderful look at Jefferson's writing of the Declaration of Independence.
11: Thank you so much. It's been a pleasure talking with you.
10: Adam Patke is an English professor at William & Mary. C-SPAN taped his class on Jefferson's Declaration and plans to broadcast it later this year. On the night of July 4th, 1776, frantic founding fathers ran through the streets of Philadelphia. They didn't have smartphones or social media, but they needed to somehow tell the world they'd just started a revolution. So they begged a printer to work through the night and print 200 copies of the Declaration of Independence. And you might say that became America's very first viral media blast. Today, only 26 of those original copies survive, and the University of Virginia owns two of them. Joining me are George Reiser, Master Curator at the Small Special Collections Library at UVA, and Holly Robertson, Curator of UVA Library Exhibitions. Tell me about John Dunlap, the printer John Dunlap, who worked feverishly through the night to get out 200 copies of the just-signed Declaration of Independence.
12: John Dunlap was the official printer for the Continental Congress. Jefferson's handwritten copy, the edited one by the whole Continental Congress, went down to him, and he worked feverishly, maybe with help. The type had to be set. There's speculation they may have cut that document in half so two compositors could work to set the type, and then it could be all put together as quickly as possible.
10: Why were they so frantic? Why 200 copies in just one night?
12: Well, they wanted to have it ready for the next day. They thought July 2nd was going to be the original date where they printed it. But by the time it went to the July 4th, they really wanted to get this going. There's a lot of fighting already going on, a lot of discord in the colonies, and they just wanted to declare independence. They'd finally decided, and let's just get on with it.
13: They needed to get the word out to the colonies, to the newspapers, to the town squares, to the assembled militias. They needed to send this, you know, by horseback, on foot. They did not have the ability to text message or to tweet at this time. It took time to get to all of these colonies and town squares and newspapers.
10: And then how did they get the word out? Did they have a bunch of people on horseback just waiting, Paul Revere-like, to gallop off and send word?
13: I believe that they did. It took 2 weeks for it to be reprinted in the Virginia Gazette. So not a long distance to travel, but it took time for the word to get out. One copy made its way to George Washington in New York, where he had troops assembled, and it was read aloud to them. And they were understandably upset. It's my understanding that they took down a statue in sort of a fervor of British upset. I do know that that copy is at the Library of Congress, the one that was taken by George Washington.
10: So how did colonists react to this? This was a declaration of war. We're now totally opposed to England.
13: You know, again, we don't have videos. We have a few contemporaneous accounts and illustrations. People assembled in town squares to hear this news. There's a famous illustration where a man arrives on horseback. He does not even get off his horse. There is a town square of people assembled, and he is reading the declaration to this crowd. and then may have gone on to another town to read it again.
12: You know, one misconception about the copy that's in the National Archives, the engrossed copy that everybody signed, the printed copy came from manuscript, Thomas Jefferson's hand. It went to print, and then they had this idea that everybody should sign a document. So they then took the printed document, and they've got Charles Thompson, who was the Continental Congress secretary. They got his personal secretary, Timothy Matlock, to write out the declaration in hand again on a piece of parchment. And he had a beautiful hand, so he wrote the whole thing out from the print. And on August 2nd, the delegates that were still left in Philadelphia signed that. John Hancock first, and then all the other delegates that were still remained. Seven delegates had already left Philadelphia, so the document was then put in a wax cylinder and taken up and down the East Coast, as far north as Massachusetts and as far south as Virginia, to get the other seven delegates to sign it. And that's why it's in, one of the reasons it's in such poor shape is that it traveled a lot right after everybody signed it. There were seven delegates that refused to sign the document that voted for it, but they thought it was too premature. John Dickinson was the most prominent of them, the delegate from Pennsylvania who had written Letters from a Pennsylvania Farmer, one of the pamphlets that were most influential in getting to this point.
13: And they didn't sign it because they were scared, right? They were scared of being labeled as treasonous and arrested. It was terrifying.
12: Yeah, they voted for it, but they were then not sure they should be really breaking away. They had reservations, and some of them were afraid, so they just did not want to get on that list of people who were going to be hung by the king.
10: So these copies of the Declaration of Independence, these posters, what we call the Dunlop broadsides, how many copies remain today?
13: There's 26 that remain today. The most recent have been found in the past decade. In 1976, at the 200th anniversary, at the bicentennial of the United States, there were only 21. So in the past 50 years, another 5 have surfaced.
10: Is it true that one of the two owned by the University of Virginia was found in an attic?
13: This is true. We are one of two institutions in the United States to own two copies of the Dunlop broadside. The other institution that owns two copies is the Library of Congress. Like the Library of Congress, we have a very neatly pristine copy that's on display every day in our Special Collections Declaring Independence exhibition. And our other copy was originally a fragment. It was found in an attic.
12: It was used as wrapping paper. Someone went up in their attic and found this batch of papers that had a document holding it together, and they opened it up and they said, my goodness. And it was missing the top quarter of it, perhaps. A little less than a quarter was missing. So that became the McGregor copy in the McGregor Library.
13: It's been completely restored so that it looks on the surface like a complete Dunlap broadside.
10: Whose attic was that?
13: We don't know whose attic.
12: Somebody in Albany, New York, but that name has never come up. The document was then sold to a dealer who sold it to another dealer. UVA then bought it and put it in the McGregor Library.
10: Bought it when? For how much?
13: In the 1950s for a few thousand dollars.
12: That's $4,000.
10: And today?
13: It's worth millions.
10: Really?
12: The last one sold for $12 million and would be much more than that today.
13: Ahead of the nation's 50th anniversary in 1826 and ahead of Lafayette's tour, Congress commissioned William Stone to make copies of the Declaration of Independence. When you go to the National Archives and you see the engrossed copy today, it's not in such great shape. It's really faded. It's been through a lot. It's been through so much from its, you know, first signatures through that stone engraving on through being moved around during the various world wars and, you know, the time and challenges of just being a document on parchment in the world today. But copies of the stone engraving, there were about 200, one of which was given to Lafayette. And we have Lafayette's copy in our Declaring Independence exhibition. And we also have this really wonderful illustration of where Lafayette hung it in his bedchamber. So it was a very something that was important to him. And he took it around on tour when he was on his long tour of the American colonies in 1826 and then took it back home to France. Hung it in his bedchamber.
10: And is it on loan to you or do you own it?
13: It's part of Albert Small's Declaration of Independence collection. This collection is amazing. It's one of the most comprehensive collections about the Declaration of Independence. It traces the origins and ideals of the Declaration. The first copies of the Declaration, Dunlop broadside is, of course, the centerpiece of the collection. But there were other contemporaneous copies in 1776. copies of newspapers where the Declaration was printed are also part of this collection, and how we have such a rich collection around the Declaration. Then it chronicles all the copies made in the early 1800s, in 1826 at the 50th anniversary, in 1876 at the centennial, the first centennial. Includes letters from all 56 signers of the Declaration, their portraits.
12: And he has the most difficult to find signature was Button Gwinnett, the delegate from Georgia. There's very few of those signatures, and Albert Small actually has two in his collection. And the last one that came out to market, $770,000 for a Button Gwinnett signature.
10: And whose signature is more valuable, Jefferson's or Button's?
12: Button Gwinnett's is much more valuable because there's many, many Jefferson signatures, and there's only a very few Button Gwinnett signatures. So if you're a signer's collector, you're going to want the Button Gwinnett, and it's virtually unattainable.
10: Holly, you recently moved one of the Dunlop broadsides out of a secure vault and into the Rotunda Dome Room. The Rotunda was designed and built by Thomas Jefferson and was the original library at the University of Virginia. What did you notice about the people who came to see that exhibit?
13: It was incredibly powerful. We had no idea how popular that event would be. It was just one day. It was like the Super Bowl of librarianship to figure out how to take this singular document, of which we have two, but, you know, we don't usually show the second because it's our safety copy. But we did, one day in February in 2026, we did get it out. We took it over to the Rotunda, the former library at UVA, and we put it on display. It was Declaration Under the Dome, as they called it. And thousands of people came, waited hours in line to see this Dunlop broadside of the Declaration that doesn't get to be seen very often. It's, you know, it's the one that's the fragment that we own, the one that's been restored. But thousands of people lined up to see it. It was a moment where they could take a selfie with the Declaration. Thomas Jefferson died on July 4th, 1826. So when on this July 4th, it's the 250th anniversary of the Declaration of Independence, but it's also the bicentennial of his passing on July 4th.
12: It was very amazing event with people lined up down the lawn trying to come in to see the document, and families were bringing their children, and they were all taking pictures in front.
10: Did either of you have a conversation with any of these people that has sort of stayed with you?
12: I remember a woman just saying towards the end of the day, she said that we got up at 6 o'clock in the morning and drove down from Manassas, Virginia, and waited in line all day, and thank you so much for making this available for us to see. So that was the one I came away with the most.
13: I will say, people were not sure which copy of the Declaration they were coming to see. I did answer a lot of questions, like, I thought it was handwritten. And so it was the opportunity to educate people on which copy was first. This is the Dunlap broadside. That first printing, that engrossed copy, as we've mentioned, came later. The handwritten copy is the emblematic one we think about when we think about the Declaration of Independence, about the John Hancock signature. It's so prominent. But the Dunlap broadside definitely has its moment in history and its unique and rare qualities. And it is something worth lining up to see and behold.
10: Don't you think there are dozens more of, let's say, the Dunlop broadsides out there that are in somebody's attic being used as wrapping paper around a bundle of old papers, for instance?
13: Oh, yes. I mean, one that was found in the past 20 years was taped to the back of a painting, and an antiques dealer bought it because he liked the frame. So there's definitely more out there. I worry that there's more out there. Every time a new one is discovered, I have to change some signs in our exhibitions. But yeah, for sure, there's more out there. They were, again, you know, printed and then quickly distributed. They were meant to be ephemeral, but they have some copies, 10%-ish now, have about 10% of the 200 or so that John Dunlap printed that night have somehow persisted.
10: Well, you know, I have things, I have boxes, banker's boxes, filled with valuable things from my husband's father and grandfather and great-grandfather, and I'm sure there are treasures in there.
13: Yeah, can we come see them?
10: Yeah. But who has time, right? And you're always afraid that some young thing will come along when we're long gone and go, heave ho.
13: Well, that's why we have such a focus on sharing this Dunlap broadside, of letting people come see it in the exhibitions, of printing it on the 4th of July, of, you know, giving them the opportunity to understand what this document was, that there's more than just that engrossed copy. And that's, you know, the spirit of every exhibition or endeavor that we do, helping people to understand our common and shared history through some sort of experiential, you know, something more than looking at a piece of paper behind a glass.
12: Always check your grandparents' attic when you go visit them.
10: Holly and George, this has been delightful. Thank you for sharing your insights on With Good Reason.
13: Thank you for having us.
12: No, thank you.
10: George Reiser is Master Curator at the Small Special Collections Library at UVA. Holly Robertson is Curator of UVA Library Exhibitions. With Good Reason is produced by Virginia Humanities, which acknowledges the Monacan Nation, the original people of the land and waters of our home in Charlottesville, Virginia. Our production team is Allison Quantz, Matt Darrow, and Lauren Francis. Special thanks to Jenny Taylor for booking assistance. For the podcast or to comment, go to withgoodreasonradio.org. I'm Sarah McConnell. 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
7: About 7,000 Haitians in Indiana lost their ability to legally work and live in the U.S. this week. Samantha Horton reports, immigrant advocates say the change will negatively impact the state's workforce and economy.
8: Haitians contribute about $30 million annually in state and local taxes, according to advocacy group FWD. That economic impact is expected to drop as thousands lose their temporary protection status, or TPS. A ruling by the U.S. Supreme Court in June allowed the Trump administration to terminate TPS for Haitians and Syrians. Immigrant Welcome Center CEO Gurinder Kaur says Haitians work in agriculture, healthcare, and hospitality.
9: The deliveries, the comforts that we are used to, the care that is being provided as various professional affiliations and the work that they do is going to be impacted.
8: Kaur says the effects on the workforce will be clearer in the coming months.
7: Will Indiana feel the impact of the loss of immigrant workers? It's the first question for our Indiana Week in Review panel. Democrat, Ann Delaney. Republican, Mike O'Brien. John Schwantes, host of Indiana Lawmakers. And Nikki Kelly, editor-in-chief at Indiana Capital Chronicle. I'm Jill Sheridan, managing editor at WFYI. So, Ann, what type of impact do you think this move is going to have in Indiana?
10: Oh, it's going to have an impact. I mean, these are not illegal immigrants. I mean, these are people who are here legally, working, paying taxes, doing jobs that many Americans don't want to do. And it's certainly going to have an impact on the economy. And from a humanitarian perspective, it's even worse. We took them under these circumstances because they were living in hell holes. And they're going back to hell holes if they survive. And it is just so reprehensible. I mean, the Christian nationalist Republicans say they're Christian. They love each other, but they hate anybody else who looks different. And these people look different. They worship, in some cases, different gods, speak different languages, and have a different skin color. And so they want them out of the country. These are contributing citizens who are paying taxes and doing jobs and helping people. Okay, I mean, there are a lot of them in the healthcare industry, which is always understaffed. And people are going to be at a loss for what to do to protect their loved ones in this circumstance. But the Christian nationalist Republicans don't seem to give a darn. So let them go, even though they're not illegal immigrants.
7: The logistics of this, Mike, might be difficult and very confusing to people, you know, in Indiana that now find themselves in a situation where they don't know what to do. So what type of advice should we give?
11: This is a symptom of a much bigger problem. That is, we do not have an immigration plan in this country that looks like anybody designed it on purpose. We have these fits and starts of targeting a population, getting the courts to get on board and try to deport them. But there's no thoughtfulness to that. It's just whatever you can get away with. And so ultimately, and we haven't even tried to have an immigration policy in this country that is short of lock down the border and deport all the illegals since in 21 years, since George W. Bush had one. And Republicans were on board with that, and then we lost in 2008 and took the hard line on illegals without ever recognizing there's a practical problem with that. And the kind of government you'd have to build, the size of the government that you would have to build in order to accomplish that goal is entirely anti-conservative. It's so invasive and intrusive into private life, with no real consideration of what the real world impact is going to be. And so in this situation, and I actually, on this temporary status, the problem with that is that these aren't asylum seekers. They don't have green cards. They're on a path to citizenship. They're in this limbo. Mm-hmm. And now the rug's kind of gotten pulled out from under them. But it was never a program that was designed to be to allow you to be here permanently. And so that, from a policy standpoint, I don't actually look at that immigration status and go, no, that's right. I mean, they actually did make the right call, but these people needed to be reclassified or have some pathway to another to a green card or asylum. They're contributing. They're paying taxes. They're contributing to the economy. They're members of the community, and so there's going to be a real human. You're right. There's going to be a real human impact to that. But it's a failing, like all the way around on the system itself.
7: The system is broken. But you know, you did some reporting out of Logansport, which has a very high number of Haitian immigrants. Some of them have successfully become citizens and been able to navigate the system, but others are going to find themselves in a very difficult situation. And a community like that could be at real risk.
12: Yeah, I mean, you know, they've started their own businesses. They work in a lot of the manufacturing facilities. Some of them have applied for asylum, but they're kind of stuck in this holding pattern because they weren't sure what was happening with TPS. So, you know, they can try the asylum route, but that's years more of waiting. And so, yeah, I mean, I know that it's a very controversial thing, but in the meantime, businesses and even the Indiana Chamber of Commerce told us, you know, they're very concerned. They're watching how this is going to work out because there are communities in which this is the only reason they have places, these jobs filled. And so someone will have to do those jobs.
7: You know, also Syrians were on this list, and Indiana has a history with Syrian refugees as well. Not nearly as many people from Syria here in the state. But again, the message that this sends.
13: Well, I think we're conflating a lot of things under the broad heading immigration, the I word. And everyone has touched on it thus far during this discussion. These people are not illegals. It's often, I agree with what you're saying, but you use the term illegals three times in your conversation. I was taking mental note, which is for a lot of people, but these are not illegals, right? As Ann pointed out, they came here legally, and to this point, they've been here in some cases 16 years. Yeah. Legally. And I like to think, you know, after 16 years, you tend to put down roots. The other thing, so that's a one distinction. I mean, we sort of lump everybody together when, in fact, the policy of this White House was to talk about criminals, you know, convicted criminals who are here illegally. And then all of a sudden that was broadened. Now it's essentially broadened again for the sake of this shorthand for the discussion. It is tough on, and it runs the risk, it seems to me, of creating not necessarily division, but some disagreement within even the Republican Party. You see, Indiana certainly has a lot of, you mentioned Logansport has a large population. Ohio probably has the largest concentration in the country, including right around Springfield, which is where the cats were all, I don't know if the cat population has recovered to this date yet. But that was identified by Donald Trump and J.D. Vance as sort of this cauldron of crazy behavior and conduct. Never mind that local officials say this is the best thing that ever happened to us. Never mind that Mike DeWine, who is as a Republican, as you know, U.S. Senator, now governor, he's run for multiple offices, always as a Republican, he says, this is crazy. This policy that the White House has makes no sense. It's going to hurt us economically. It is going to hurt the healthcare industry. It is going to hurt logistics. A lot of these, in a disproportionate fashion, I mean, there are a lot of people, sectors of the economy that immigrants are in, but those tend to be, in fact, in meatpacking, these are in many cases reasons why you have these concentrations in Logansport, in Springfield, Ohio. So it's not monolithic, the Republican stance on this. And I think, well, we've seen that from our Republican representative here today. There are new nuances. I'll put you in the Mike DeWine camp. people who say, let's not just take, let's not just be
10: very small camp.
7: The Indiana Recount Commission shot down an effort to subpoena voters and question them about crossing over during the Republican primary in May. As Ben Thorpe reports, a candidate backed by President Donald Trump has argued that Democratic voters illegally pulled Republican ballots in order to keep her from winning.
14: The race in Senate District 23 has come down to just three votes, with incumbent Spencer Deary narrowly beating out Trump-backed Paula Copenhaver. Copenhaver's campaign has disputed hundreds of ballots and called for some voters to be subpoenaed, pointing to social media posts indicating they normally voted for Democrats. Secretary of State Diego Morales led the vote against subpoenaing voters.
15: Hey, this is the right thing to do, you know, to make sure that we reject the motion to subpoena any voters. Right thing to do, you know, to make sure that we reject the motion to subpoena any voters.

0: was the biggest example when Rush Limbaugh ran a campaign for Republican voters to cross over in the Democrat primary because it came down to Indiana for president because this country was never going to elect Barack Obama. Right? So that's the highest profile example of the plan not working.
1: Exactly.
0: But we've never been that punitive in these laws. I think there's been a presumption that voters have the right to, one, to privacy, and two, to change their mind. You know, and I don't vote all Republican in Republican general elections. I don't vote Democrat, but sometimes I undervote for people that I know personally and don't want to support. But no, I think the commission got it right. And I think that would have set a terrible precedent. And it would have put another chilling effect on voting, too, if people thought you were going to get
1: subpoenaed.
0: I pulled a Democrat ballot last time. I want to pull a Republican one this time for any reason. Maybe I support that candidate more. Maybe I want to participate in the race for governor. And so I've changed my mind, and now in the back of my head, I'm like, well, I'm going to get hauled in front of a judge to explain myself, or my private vote is going to now become public on what I did. And we just can't go down that road. But I will say, Ted Nolte, the attorney on that side of it, it was the best argument he had. I mean, there's really very few options to go back into a recount and start. And there should be very few opportunities to go kill ballots that have already been cast.
2: Yeah. You know, and this all ending, though, in Diego saying that closed primaries is the way that the state should move forward.
1: There's a mechanism now if somebody wants to challenge when you ask for a Republican vote at the primary level. There's a mechanism for challenging it now. So it's already there. It didn't happen in this case. And the idea that you could subpoena people to come in and say how you intend to vote in the fall is absolutely unconstitutional. So it's clearly the right decision. It's the only decision. Chilling effect. Oh, my. And, you know, the other thing is she's taken a page out of Trump's book. Okay. She lost. Okay. More people voted in favor of her opponent than her. Okay, that's the way it is. But that can't be. There has to be some nefarious plot out there somewhere that undermined her because obviously she was anointed to that position and she didn't get it. Can you imagine? The voter said no. And that's what she should recognize.
2: It is remarkable. Three votes, and there still will be a counting of the votes.
1: In McCluskey's race was, what, 10?
2: 10
1: votes. So many years ago, and it went on for months.
2: Every vote counts.
3: They called it the Bloody Eighth.
1: They called it the Bloody Eighth. They did for years.
3: It's incredibly close. And so you do, I mean, I'm not surprised that somebody who is on the losing end of an election wants to exhaust every run down every possible avenue of every recourse. But Ann's point is a good one. She lost, and I agree with everybody here. Going and having a subpoena to depose or haul voters in front of a judge to offer their testimony about why they saw fit to change parties. People do change their minds.
2: Yeah.
3: I think that's a sign of wisdom, whether you're changing, you know, on a given issue or party affiliation or candidate. We look at Donald Trump, who, if I'm not mistaken, has voted in more Democratic primaries in his lifetime before he was elected to 2016 than he was. Lindsey Graham, may he rest in peace, became one of the biggest backers, certainly of the president and the U.S. Senate. But go back to 2016, he was the leading voice of the Never Trump, talked about what J.D. Vance was for that matter, too.
1: Yeah.
3: So people, you don't have to look very far to find evidence that people change their opinions about individual candidates, about party platforms, and about the issues that those platforms address.
1: And that's between them and their own conscience.
3: I would agree.
1: Not a question for
3: a
1: panel to discuss.
3: Secret ballots for a reason.
2: This is all fallout from the redistricting action that took place late last year. I mean, it is incredible to think about everything that's happened. Some news today as well, Senate President Pro Tem.
4: Before I get to that, I just do want to remind people the recount's not over.
2: Yes.
4: They're still challenging about 300 ballots.
2: So
4: we'll have to see how that goes. And there were two that were counted kind of late, one in Tippecanoe and one in Park. So we don't know for sure is. But yeah, the big news is that Senate President Pro Tem Rod Bray came out today and said he will not seek that leadership post again. He specifically said, look, I don't want to put people in harm's way. Like that now they're being told we're going to retaliate against you if you support him in a leadership vote. Mm-hmm. He doesn't want to put his colleagues in that position. And so that's why he said he's not going to seek the leadership role.
2: And a call from the White House.
1: Christian nationalists control the Republican Party.

0: in Indiana. Period.
1: I mean, Trump had some strong words.
2: I think that's more to Bray's legacy, and you know, this is a multi-generational, you know, elected official, his father, his grandfather. Mm. He's an institutionalist, mm-hmm. first of all. He very much respects the institution and protecting that, and that's what I feel was certainly one of the pillars of what he was doing when he opposed redistricting last year. So it's kind of the last act of who Rod Bray is as a person. Well, a good citizen, an ethical leader, and made the right call to protect the caucus.
0: And somebody who, as you say, cares about the institution. And that's not what's going to happen from here on out. And that's why I say the Christian nationalists and the ideologues are going to control it all. And it's to his credit, I think, that he stepped down. It's to the shame of the Republican Party that he had to do that.
1: And we'll probably see, you know, with closed primaries, the Republican Party has said, be a major topic as we're moving into the next session.
3: I'll echo those that say, I hate to see Rod Bray go. His family, I can't think of many Indiana families that have the sterling record of public service that he and father and grandfather did at both the state level and the federal level, and in the case of his grandfather. So it's sad from that standpoint. I mean, I understand.
1: He'll still be in the Senate.
3: He'll still be in the Senate, and I primary him too. I understand the notion of wanting to not put people in harm's way, but it does create a bit of even if the intentions are good, it sort of takes people who are institutionalists to the sidelines, self-imposed trip to the sidelines, and creates that vacuum into which others could move.
2: That's right, and that's what has happened in both parties. Right? As they've acted more extreme, more people in that kind of middle 40 are like, get me out of here. I don't want to deal with these people. And but you see that has started in a big way, certainly in D.C. But now in Indiana, we were kind of a late adopter to that, infiltrating the institutions and affecting how they behave.
0: Well, we're seeing that divide carried ridiculously far. When you have Governor Braun and Attorney General Rokita saying that they can declare laws unconstitutional, I mean, they don't even have respect for the law, never mind for the institution. It's ridiculous.
1: It is quite a divide. And now it is time for viewer feedback. Every week we pose an unscientific online poll question. This week's question, should Indiana move to closed primaries in our elections? Vote yes or no. The last question posed to viewers, should the state pull more people off the child care voucher wait list? 52% saying yes and 48% saying no. If you would like to take part in the poll, go to WFYI.org/IWIR and look for the poll. A rally billed as the nation's first mass deportation rally is set for Fishers, Indiana this Saturday. Organizers say it's sold out and it's drawing a counter-protest. Eric Weddle has more.
4: The group Save Heritage Indiana is hosting the event. It's headlined by former U.S. Border Patrol Commander Greg Bovino, who oversaw President Trump's mass deportation campaign before retiring in March. Bovino calls the rally an important first step.
5: There's a lot of opposition to that rally. It's the first mass deportation rally ever held in the United States. And hopefully, hopefully everything goes off good there. But that is perhaps, everything starts with a spark.
4: Indiana's Republican Party supports the Trump administration's crackdown on illegal immigration. This year, lawmakers passed a law requiring schools, local governments, police, and sheriff's offices to comply with federal immigration enforcement. Hamilton County Democratic Party Chair Josh Lowry rejects that support. He describes the event as a, quote, modern-day Klan rally. The rally's exact location has not been made public.
1: So, Nikki, why do you think Fishers, Indiana was picked for this first of its kind rally?
6: I don't think it's clear. The group is, I think they said, we have a lot of people up in, north of the donut counties. But I don't think we really know. We don't know anything about it. And I'm not sure, they say it's the first mass deportation rally, but it's not public. So I don't even know what to call it. They won't even give us an idea on attendance. Yesterday, we were told they are giving exclusive rights for two media outlets to cover it, but they wouldn't tell us who. So it's just, I don't know, I guess we'll wait on Saturday and see what happens.
1: A lot of secrecy involved around this event, but not so much secret. The counter protest that's going to be going on in Fishers.
3: Yeah, Park starts, and they
1: a lot of people
3: municipal
1: sounds
3: building.
1: Like
3: I think that'll. My guess is we'll be better attended, and at least we do know where it starts, where it ends, the times,
0: and you can cover it.
3: and you can go and see it. To follow up on what Nikki was saying, I mean, I haven't looked at a dictionary meaning of rally, but it kind of suggests that you're having some public event that is designed to gin up your supporters or encourage people to come to your side. But when people can't see you trying to preach your message, I mean, and they say it's sold out, but there's a conference room down the hall from near the studio that has, what, 8 or 10 seats in it? I could sell with my singing. Well, maybe I can't sell out a 10. Okay. My point being, if you, and I'm not saying it's a 10-seat conference room. Maybe it's 20 seats. But I'm not putting a lot of stock in a sellout.
1: All right. Or that will have much of an impact. Although we do have Republican leaders who will be at the event and others who will be giving video messages. The governor has said that he would not be attending or involved with this event. What does that speak to, though?
2: Well, almost all of them are saying no. It's even producing a video, including Jim Banks, who's no shrinking violet on immigration policy. Right? So, I mean, that tells you something about this group. To the extent you know anything, I'll be interested to see what the attendance, the message. My guess is it's going to be quite extreme. but I mean, I think it is telling that our mainstream elected officials are like, get me out of here, even the conservative ones.
0: Well, yeah. I mean, because it strikes people that it's really analogous to the Ku Klux Klan. I mean, it really is. You don't any longer say you're anti-black or you're anti-Jewish people, or you're anti-Muslim. No. You're anti-immigrant, and you get all of those together. Love to Lieutenant Governor Beckwith means anybody that looks, thinks, and acts like him, he loves. Anybody who's different, he hates, and he's okay with that. He's okay with hate as a part of his, quote, Christian values. It's frightening, and I feel sorry for Fishers. I don't want them to be remembered the way Marion, Indiana was remembered for the last lynching. But there's some risk associated with having it there. So I hope the counter-protest dwarfs the protest or the, quote, rally that's sold out.
1: We'll be watching. Yes. Two candidates running as Democrats for the same seat, the Indianapolis Public School Board, are facing opposition as they challengers to their eligibility. Caroline Beck reports questions have arisen following a law that allows partisan school board elections.
7: A 2025 law allows school board candidates to affiliate with political parties. Now, candidates Lindsay Cornett and Chris Boltman are both facing challenges because they filed to run as Democrats for the IPS District 4 seat. But the Marion County Election Board has run into some confusion. The challenges appear to be based on contradictory language found in a new state law and state election administration rules. Marion County Clerk Kate Sweeney Bell noted her frustration with the new law during a Monday morning meeting.
8: Thank you, General Assembly, because this seems clear as mud.
7: The County Election Board's next meeting to consider the challenges has not yet been set.
1: So, John, are other Indiana school districts going to run into this problem?
3: Oh, it's inevitable, I think, is the shakedown cruise, if you will, of this new law. These things are going to arise. Because of the, and what constitutes affiliation? You know, is it the last two primaries you voted in, or the two that were held, or the two that you voted in? I mean, that comes down to that distinction. And can a chair bless you and circumvent that process?
2: Well, and that's up to the argument in front of the recount committee.
1: Right.
3: Well,
1: there. Right?
3: Well, there also. I went and looked. You only have to be under state statute 18 to run for school. But yeah, on election day you have to be 18. And I went and looked. And recently, just the last cycle, we had someone from Salem who was just turned 20. Under, if you want to say that person were running as a party affiliation, he, and I believe it was he, could not have done so because unless you got the blessing of the county party chair, because you haven't had a record.
2: That's the problem in every office.
3: But you can't right. I mean, if you don't have a track, it really.
2: It's the primary rule. It's the primary, yeah.
3: That's the primary, yeah.
1: Is that the problem with the rule here?
0: The law is poorly drafted. I mean, never mind the issue of whether we should have partisan elections. The law is very poorly drafted. You can just simply say, I'm a Democrat. Okay? And in Hamilton County, everyone's going to say, Maybe not after the next election, but right now they're going to say they're Republicans, and in Marion they're going to say they're Democrats. It's ridiculous.
1: Well, that's Indiana Week in Review for this week. Our panel has been Democrat Ann Delaney, Republican Mike O'Brien, John Schwantes, host of Indiana Lawmakers, and Nikki Kelly, editor-in-chief at Indiana Capital Chronicle. 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

Do you ever wonder about the stuff in your house and where it actually came from? Marketplace's David Brancaccio has been digging. What he's found is stranger than you'd think.

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1: Hi, Shadana Rowling here. 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Or more specifically, are WFYI and WBAA okay? 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
2: I'm Nora Rahm with these headlines. Ukrainian authorities say Russia launched ballistic missiles and drones at Kyiv last night into this morning, killing at least 9 people. This is the second major attack on Ukraine this week. Spanish authorities say most of the tens of thousands of migrants who crossed the Moroccan border into the Spanish territory of, say, Utah Thursday have now returned to their country. At least 67 people died in the attempt. And the Justice Department has moved to dismiss a criminal case against former Olympian David Hearn. He was charged with damaging the Lincoln Memorial reflecting pool. Prosecutors say the damage was caused by a botched installation. I'm Nora Rahm, NPR News in Washington.

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1: I'm Nora Rahm with these headlines. The Justice Department now says the damage done to the Lincoln Memorial reflecting pool was caused by poor installation and workers rushing to complete the project in time for Independence Day celebrations. It's dropping charges against former Olympian David Hurd. Russia launched another major missile and drone attack against the Ukrainian capital Kyiv last night. Ukrainian officials say at least 9 people were killed. And after widespread condemnation, FIFA president Gianni Infantino is abandoning a plan to sell World Cup profits to private investors, including the family of President Trump's son-in-law, Jared Kushner. I'm Nora Rahm, NPR News in Washington.

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5: I'm Nora Rahm with these headlines. Leaders from some of the states that rely on water from the Colorado River are objecting to a new Trump administration plan. It proposes cutting supplies to Arizona, California, and Nevada by as much as 40%. About 200 people in Nebraska are set to lose their Medicaid coverage today, according to the health policy news outlet Tradeoffs. They're the first affected by new work requirements. And the social media platform Truth Social today began selling early access to posts by President Trump to investment banks and other institutions for $100,000 a month. Former Wall Street regulators say the service appears to violate insider trading laws. I'm Nora Rahm, NPR News in Washington.

0: This is Weekend Edition from NPR News. I'm Scott Simon.
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0: 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Tara Boyle is our executive producer. I'm Hidden Brain's executive editor. If you like this episode, please be sure to share it with one or two friends. Word of mouth recommendations are the best way to introduce new people to our show. I'm Shankar Vedantam. 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

0: I'm Kyle Long, and you're listening to Cultural Manifesto. Up first, on this week's show, I'll speak with the legendary jazz keyboardist and composer, Herbie Hancock. He'll be performing in Indianapolis at the Old National Center on August 5th.
1: Miles was an innovator, and on trumpet, his sound was unbelievably magic.
0: And on the second half of the broadcast, I'll be joined by the Indiana-based composer, pianist, and educator, Becky Archibald. We'll explore her latest album, Tango for Disobedient Beasts.
2: I need to have a voice. I've been playing music by dead men my whole life, and I started trying to write music.
0: Herbie Hancock is one of the most celebrated artists in American music, a pioneering keyboardist and composer whose groundbreaking career has earned him 14 Grammy Awards, an Academy Award, and recognition as an NEA Jazz Master. I recently spoke with Herbie Hancock. Let's join our conversation. Mr. Hancock, you'll be performing in Indianapolis on August 5th at the Old National Center. Thank you so much for taking time to speak with our audience in Indiana.
1: My pleasure.
0: It feels like this is a momentous year for jazz music. Of course, Sonny Rollins passed away earlier this year, and 2026 also marks the centennial anniversaries of both Miles Davis and John Coltrane. And I want to ask you about your celebrated history with Miles Davis. It feels like his influence and his presence is stronger than ever.
1: Miles was an innovator, and he advanced the music with his different bands and his choice of the members of the band. And on trumpet, his sound was unbelievably magic. Just the sound of his horn, but also the notes that he chose to play, how he selected them, and elements that you wanted to study. What did he do? What can I learn from that? You know, and everybody was always influenced by that.
0: Mr. Hancock, I spoke with you back in 2018, and as I mentioned, I'm calling you from Indianapolis. Back in 2018, I asked you a bunch of questions about your work with Wes Montgomery. And if you don't mind, today, I want to ask you a bit about Freddie Hubbard, another one of our Naptown jazz icons. I think you played on at least 16 sessions that were released with Freddie over the years. Later on, you worked with him in VSOP. You must have had a pretty strong connection with him musically and personally to sustain that collaboration for so long.
1: Oh, yeah. Freddie was really great. You know, Freddie, he kind of wanted to be a piano player. And he played his trumpet. He told me this, that he tried to play a trumpet like a pianist would play a piano. And if you listen closely to his records, it kind of sounds that way in many cases. He was kind of a troublemaker sometimes. He had an ego that stood out a little too far sometimes. There was a time when it was like late, very late to gigs. One time he had to have, no, a couple of times he had to have a police escort from the airport to get him to the gig on time. But I hired him a lot, and we had great times together.
0: You mentioned that he kind of thought like a pianist as a musician. I wonder if he ever told you about his older brother, Ermine Hubbard.
1: No.
0: Who kind of influenced him quite a bit. Ermine was a big fan of Bud Powell. He was 7 years older than Freddie. That was his gateway to jazz music. And I actually recently got some tapes of Ermine playing live in Indianapolis in the 80s. and it's really profound.
1: Oh.
0: The music he's playing out in clubs. Yeah, it was definitely ingrained in him at an early age, the piano.
1: Wow, I never knew that. Wow, that's cool.

0: finally, Mr. Hancock, you'll be performing at the Old National Center in Indianapolis. You have an incredible band that you're bringing to Indianapolis. Tell us about some of the musicians you're going to be performing with here.
1: Oh, it's a quintet. Terrence Blanchard is going to be playing trumpet. Lionel Lueke is on guitar. James Genus on bass. And Jalen Petinot with a young drummer. I mean, they're all amazing.

0: It's an honor to feature you on the program again. You'll be here in Indianapolis on August 5th. Again, thank you for taking a few minutes to talk to our audience in Indiana. I sincerely appreciate it.
1: Okay, thank you very much too, Kyle. It was a good pleasure.

0: that was the legendary jazz keyboardist and composer Herbie Hancock. He'll be performing in Indianapolis on August 5th at the Old National Center. Cultural Manifesto will return after this short break.
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0: I'm Kyle Long, and you're listening to Cultural Manifesto. Becky Archibald is an Indianapolis-based pianist, composer, and educator whose music blends jazz, classical, blues, and Latin music influences into a distinctly original sound. A native of Anderson, Indiana, Becky has performed at Carnegie Hall, and her recordings have been featured on NPR's All Things Considered and All Songs Considered. NPR's Bob Boylan, creator of the Tiny Desk concert series, praised Becky's work, stating, "Her music unfolds like I expect a good story to unfold." Earlier this year, Becky Archibald released her latest album, titled Tango for Disobedient Beasts. And she joins me now to discuss that project and her history in the Indiana music scene. Becky, thank you for taking time to be here today, and congrats on your new album, Tango for Disobedient Beasts.
1: Thank you. I'm happy to be here.
0: Before we talk about the album, I want to catch our listeners up on your background.
1: Okay.
0: And first and foremost, I want to mention your history in public media.
1: Okay.
0: You've made many appearances on the airwaves of WFYI,
1: yeah,
0: both on radio and television.
1: Right.
0: You've appeared on many of the programs we produce here.
1: Yeah.
0: Your music has also been featured nationally on NPR.
1: Right.
0: Your work has been featured on All Things Considered,
1: mm-hmm,
0: and All Songs Considered.
1: Right.
0: In fact, Bob Boylan, the host, the creator,
1: yeah,
0: I should say, of Tiny Desk, praised your music for its storytelling qualities.
1: Yeah.
0: As you may know, public media has recently been defunded. WFYI lost its state and federal funding. As an artist, can you just talk a bit about the importance of public media? Tell us about your history with public media and how it's helped in spreading your music to audiences.
1: I mean, it was such a thrill to just walk into this station for the first time and be, you know, embraced by so many people. Like Scott Hoke, when you moved into your new offices, he invited me to his office, and there was a poster of me on the wall. And he had me on the air several times, and it was just so inviting and, you know, open to my voice, my creativity. And then I think it was Matt Soucy who helped me figure out how to submit something to national, you know, in PR. And when Bob Boylan answered the phone, like used to do back then, you would actually call people. I remember him saying, I'm about 6 weeks behind on listening, and I'm going on vacation in 2 days, so it's going to be a while. And I just remember just sitting there, like, you know, not saying anything. And all of a sudden, he goes, okay, I'll listen to it tonight. And then he wrote me the next day and said, it's beautiful, I'm going to start playing your music. Hmm. So I remember screaming the first time I heard that it was, you know, going out to everybody. So it's been a big generosity on public radio's part to take someone who is an unknown, you know, totally unknown, and spread the word.
0: Yeah, yeah.
1: So it's been wonderful for me.
0: Yeah, there aren't too many national platforms where independent artists can have their music played,
1: right,
0: to a substantial, yeah, audience. So,
1: right,
0: yeah. Well,
1: and I got to meet him in person a few times.
0: Oh, cool. Yeah,
1: yeah.
0: Well, I'm glad to have you back on the airwaves of WFYI.
1: Thank
0: and excited
1: you.
0: To share this album. Like I said, before we talk about the record, I did want to talk a bit about your background. From what I know, you grew up in a musical household.
1: Yeah.
0: You grew up in Anderson, Indiana.
1: Yeah, I was born there, maybe lived there a year or two, and then moved to Lafayette, and then Kokomo, where I went to high school. So.
0: Right, right. And I heard your father was a musician in the Kokomo Symphony Orchestra.
1: Yeah.
0: Tell me, I know you played piano at an early age. Tell us a bit about your early exposure to music and growing up in Indiana.
1: There's so many influences, but we had a piano that helps a lot when you have a big toy in your house that makes noise you can bang on. And I guess I was playing a xylophone and figuring things out and then transferring it to the piano when I was about three. And my mom plays French horn, my dad trombone. And then I have three siblings, and they all played either French horn, piano, or my brother played trumpet for a little while. We were all involved in church, and my dad would say, play whatever you're working on for the offertory at church. And we were just, okay, I'm working on Boogie Woogie Piano. That was what I was going to play at church. Just a lot of exposure from a lot of different angles, classical music, church music, like big band. So my parents, you know, anything that was brassy, that's what we had on in our house. And of course, you know, rock music. I mean, the 70s rock was what I was into. And then eventually, after taking piano lessons, quitting, you know, over the years, I finally took some lessons in college, Anderson University. Shouldn't major in it. I'll do something else. Kept adding more classes. All of a sudden, I'm a music major and a business major. But I had a great teacher who encouraged me to explore new music, music by living composers. I didn't know they existed. I loved it because since everyone didn't know it, if I made a mistake, they might not notice as much as if I was playing Bach or Mozart or something. Mm-hmm. But it still took a while. I was 35, so I'd already gotten a master's in piano, moved back here because we lived in California for a little while. That's where I got my master's in piano performance at Cal State Long Beach. Moved back here, had two children, was teaching at UND, and then I just had this, I need to have a voice. I've been playing music by dead men my whole life. And I just started trying to write music. And really, the first piece I wrote was a gift to my mother for her birthday. And it was such a special moment when I handed her two pieces of paper. I wasn't done, but wrapped it up and handed her this paper. Like, I'm writing a piece for you. And to see her open that, run to the piano and start playing it was like, that was just the most awesome thing I could ever, it was intangible what this having that thing go from my heart straight to her fingers and out. It was just so cool. So I kept writing because that was so inspiring. And it just started with, well, I gave a gift to my mom. I'm going to write a gift for my sister for her wedding, and I'm going to do a gift for this person. And then eventually I started admitting that I was writing to other people. But
2: you mentioned you started sharing it with people outside your family.
1: Yeah.
2: What was that process like of developing your identity as a composer and eventually getting this work heard and recorded?
1: Well, my brother said, I want to have a CD. I want to have a recording of your music. I want to have a CD of it. And I said, oh, I don't know how one does that. So I went to the library and I was looking at a book that said how to make your own CD. And as I'm looking at this, I hear this woman behind me say, excuse me, are you a writer? And I was like, oh no, someone knows. Yeah. And she said, I'm the president of the Indianapolis Songwriters Association, and we have monthly meetings, and you'd be welcome to come. I would go every month and play my whatever I was writing at the time, and people were steps ahead of me of, like, some had made CDs. So, you know, that was a start, like, oh, there's layers of musicians. It's not just famous people. You know, there's a lot of in between that I hadn't really thought about before. So eventually I had enough. I'd written 10 pieces and I made it my first CD. Loved the process of recording. I was such a happy time. 1997, I think, is when I made my first one. And just kept going with it.

0: Becky, your music references so many different styles and periods, from jazz to, you mentioned the work of living composers you were studying as a student. Growing up, was there a particular musician or composer that really inspired you in any meaningful way that you'd want to talk about? Or was it,
1: I loved Gershwin. And when I was 16, I auditioned for the concerto competition with the Kokomo Symphony, with Gershwin's Concerto in F. I'm sure if I had a recording of it, I would cringe about how I played it when I was 16, but I just assumed I would win, and I didn't win. I liked thickness of sound. I liked jazzy. I liked things that surprised me. I liked, I noticed that I was, as I was playing new music, that when I first heard clashing notes, I would think, oh no. And then the more I heard that, the more I loved them, which is good, training in music, I guess. You know, just the more you hear something, the more you can handle it. But I guess Gershwin is the one that stands out the most. And then there's all the classical, like Chopin and Beethoven and Debussy, who probably were my most loved composers.
0: Yeah. Gershwin makes a lot of sense. Yeah, he is a merging point between classical, popular, jazz, and many other influences.
1: Yeah.
0: Becky, I want to talk about your new album and play music from the album as well. It's titled Tango for Disobedient Beasts. You mentioned your first album, which I believe is titled Searching, which you recorded in the late 90s.
1: Yeah.
0: Tango for Disobedient Beasts is your seventh album. Is that correct?
1: It is. Oh, my gosh. Yes.
0: Yeah.
1: Wow. Yeah.
0: Yeah. It's an incredible album.
1: Thank you.
0: And it features you performing in three very distinct musical settings. There are three pieces, or there are several pieces of you performing with a jazz ensemble. Mm-hmm. There are solo works. Mm-hmm. And there are also tango-inspired works featuring you in a duo with the great violinist Dean Franca.
1: Yeah.
0: I'm going to ask you about your collaboration with Dean in a minute. But first, talk a bit about the influence of tango on your work and on this album. It's in the title, and the pieces sort of bookend the album. Tell me about that.
1: Yeah. When I was I had a fellowship with, it's called Religion, Spirituality, and the Arts. Sandy Sasso had annually was gathering a group of maybe a dozen artists, multidisciplinary artists, and you would start meeting in September and then meet maybe weekly, and then with the purpose of studying something that you were all, you're learning about some kind of spiritual or religious idea, and then you're all to create something, whether you're a writer or a poet, you're a painter, or I was the musician. Well, the topic was creativity, so, you know, it was anything goes. I can't remember the light bulb that told me, hey, let's just write a tango. I don't remember what signaled that to me, but it just became my, you know, I don't know it. I like learning something new. What is it? What does it mean? I'd never danced the tango at the time, but it felt like a very raw kind of energy that I wanted to explore. And once I hit upon this poem from maybe 100 years ago from a poet from Argentina that's referred to women as obedient beasts, then I was like, now I know what I want to do. I don't want to be an obedient beast. I'm going to be a disobedient beast. And then, of course, that gave me a lot of freedom. And as I'm writing it, I'm thinking, just like, you know, like a term paper or what, whenever you're creating something, you're like, how do the puzzle pieces go together? How do I fit this idea with that? Is this a different idea? Is this a whole different piece? I don't know. And then at some point it's like, it's a tango. I need to have a partner. So, I'd been doing a lot of collaborations with some other violinists, and so I had written some violin piano music, and it just seemed like the natural combination. And I believe Dean Franca had just retired right before the premiere of the piece, and I.
0: He's a longtime member of the Indianapolis Symphony Orchestra.
1: Yeah.
0: He'd retired from that.
1: Right.
0: Position.
1: He was the second, and he was the associate concertmaster. I'm one of my favorite people in the whole world. And he was available to, on the particular date that I needed to perform the piece, and, you know, working toward finishing it by that point. So knowing that Dean was going to be with me, he actually came over and we would experiment with things before I was even done. But Dean is also an improviser, so I knew I could have space here and there in the pieces where we could just go off, you know. And somehow, you know, when there's a deadline, you can work toward it. And we got it done, and actually WFI came and filmed it.
0: It's on YouTube, right?
1: It's on YouTube, yeah. And it was fantastic. It was very happy. Very happy performance, yeah.
0: Yeah. I'm going to play the track Tango in a Heartbeat, which is at the center of the album.
1: Okay.
0: Anything you want to say about this piece before we listen?
1: That's probably for some reason, it's the hardest one to talk about because I can't remember the whole process of how it came about. I know that I was, it felt like a tango, even though the beat is definitely a heartbeat, mm-hmm. which is where the title comes from. And it's so full of angst.
0: Yeah.
1: So full of angst. And then I love how we take turns with these different motives that sometimes when I'm writing something, I think, oh, I love it. I want the piano to play it. And then I think about the violin playing it. I'm like, you know, that's got to be for the violin. I got to play something else. Oh. And then we kind of switch back and forth. So that's kind of fun. We get to both play each melody, and they kind of overlap beautifully. And there's definitely a lot of Dean in it because some of the improvisations turned into actual things I wrote down. So, yeah, it's very heartfelt.
0: Yeah, it's very emotional, powerful piece. I didn't know the angst was the inspiration, but
1: yes.
0: Let's listen to that track from the album Tango for Disobedient Beasts. This is Becky Archibald with Tango in a Heartbeat.

0: I'm Kyle Long, and you're listening to Cultural Manifesto. We just heard Becky Archibald with Tango in a Heartbeat from her new album, Tango for Disobedient Beasts. And Becky is my guest this week. Becky, I mentioned that the album contains several tracks featuring your work in the context of jazz. You're playing with an ensemble of jazz musicians. Mm-hmm. My favorite among those tracks was a piece, I believe it's pronounced Tendrement.
1: Yeah, it's hard to say it because I've been studying my French, my Duolingo French.
0: Oh, it's French, then I butchered it then.
1: No,
0: yes.
1: It's okay. It's you say that, you kind of say it through your nose, Tendrement.
0: Yeah, Tendrement. Tendrement. Okay.
1: Yeah.
0: I read that this was inspired by Pat Metheny.
1: Yeah.
0: Is that right?
1: Yeah.
0: It's an incredible piece.
1: Oh, thank you.
0: And that Pat Metheny quality immediately came through when I was listening to it. Yeah.
1: So I just, I meant to write down what the name, it's an interesting title of one of his pieces that I just heard a few notes, and I wanted to reharmonize those three or four notes in something with an interesting title. I can't think of the name of it, but I'm so glad that you noticed that one. And that one is the smallest ensemble. It's just three
0: I know.
1: Of
0: yeah,
1: us.
0: Yeah. Tell us about the jazz musicians featured on this record. This is the, as you mentioned, just a trio, but
1: yes,
0: you have a quintet on the record,
1: yeah.
0: Right?
1: So for this track, it's Fred Withrow and Sandy Williams, who are just the best teammates, people I can learn from. I mean, it's just an honor every time I get to play with them. I learn so much. And we had just, actually, I think we had just performed the piece at Eskenazi Hospital, mm-hmm. which is where I met you a while back. And Sandy texted me afterwards and said, "We need to record this one immediately. Tendrement." Mm. Tendrement.
0: Yeah.
1: I'm not supposed to say the T. So that was like, wow, Sandy says it. We're going to get to the studio right away. So, all the other tracks are bigger. Either we've added drums or drums and saxophone. And I wanted something where, because the three of us often do things together, and I wanted something, at least one track with just the three. But I have Jim Farrelly, who's amazing saxophone player, just every idea that comes out is full of beauty, and then I have Gene Markowitz on drums, and he does a fantastic job. He's so much fun in a room, you know, to play with. So it's a combination of either all five of us or some. There's different groupings. Sometimes it's four. There's one track where it's sax without the guitar, and there's one with its guitar without the sax. So I wanted to mix it up a lot.
0: Yeah. Well, let's listen to this track. It's an incredible piece of music. This is Becky Archibald with Tendrement.

0: I'm Kyle Long, and you're listening to Cultural Manifesto. We just heard Becky Archibald with Tendre Ma off her new album, Tango for Disobedient Beasts. And Becky, that's one of several tracks on the record that feature you performing in a jazz context. Mm-hmm. That's not your background. That's not your training, right? You didn't go to school to study jazz or improvisation.
1: Right.
0: How did you enter into that world? We talked about your entry into the world of composing through writing a piece for your mom's birthday. How did you happen to start collaborating with jazz musicians?
1: Well, people kept saying, you're a jazz pianist. And I'm like, well, I'm kind of jazzy, but I really don't understand jazz. I'd like to. And then I got a grant from the Arts Council. And I used it to study jazz. And I got to go to France to a jazz school for adults. It was like a camp. I mean, it was age 16, and there was an 83-year-old drummer there. So there was a wide age range, and from all different countries. Right before that, I did a few private jazz lessons and also went to a workshop in town. I can't think of the guy's name that led the workshop. I think he's from New York. But I raised my hand and I said something about wanting to understand the mystery of jazz, and he said something like, you just need to let it be a mystery. And I was so mad that I was like, okay, I'm going to dig into this, because no, it can't just be a mystery. There's got to be a path to learning.
0: Yeah.
1: So going to that jazz school, I had two goals. How do I play with other people? How do they stay together? I don't get it. I'd never learned about a chart before. I don't know why, but, you know, there's just everybody's on the same page, literally. And if everyone's on bar 5 at the same time and you're on bar 6 at the same time, and within that, then you have some freedom. So one, I want to know how to play with people. Two, I want to write something while I'm there. So you have a super full schedule all day long. There was no time until midnight. And while other people were at the bar having fun and playing games, I was at the practice room trying to take what I was learning and being my disobedient person, ignoring all these rules that they were trying to throw at me. Like, I'm not going to go with that. So I broke like every rule in the book and wrote this piece called Midnight at Montaton. Mm. For the last night, there's a public performance in this teeny tiny village, but a lot of people come. And we're playing. We've been divided into different groups, and this group's going to play three things. This group's going to play three things. It takes like 5 hours. Mm. Is it okay if we play my piece? We don't have time for it. Well, somehow, I don't know how, I'm not the greatest at talking people into things, but somehow he said yes. And we played it, and people were just so moved by that piece. Luckily, I had the opportunity. Luckily, they listened, and I had this wonderful feedback that inspired me for the next. See, this was 2008. Hmm. And what is it now, 2016?
0: 26.
1: So how many years is that?
0: From 2008?
1: Yeah.
0: Yeah. 16, 18?
1: So, I mean, for the 18 years, yeah. That moment inspired so much music.
0: Yeah.
1: It inspired me to dig and learn and keep knowing how to play with people. And, you know, the more you do it, the more you know you need to know more. But gave me so much courage and so much. It just freed me up to learn about all these stacks of sounds, like I was mentioned about Gershwin, understanding what these stacks of sounds meant and how I can write them myself and bring something new to the table. And anyway.
0: Yeah, yeah. Building on that,
1: yeah.
0: You know, we've heard you playing in many different styles tonight. you occupy a very unique and distinct, sort of uncategorizable space as a musician. Mm-hmm. How do you think of yourself as a musician? How do you describe the work you do? I mean, things are so tethered to genre in this world. How do you describe what you do? How do you kind of quantify it to yourself?
1: Yeah, I should have come with a prepared answer for that. Who was it? The CD Baby guy.
0: You got to put it in a category, right?
1: Yeah. Well, no, he was saying you need to just have a fun little thing to say about your music. Like, you know, it's as if an elf kissed your ear. That's my music.
0: Okay.
1: You know? So, yeah. But I don't have one exactly like that. But everything sounds so, just trying to be honest with the emotion that you're feeling at the moment. So whatever spills out on the page at the moment, going with that, almost like, you know, I remember in first grade, my teacher would go around the room and just draw a page at the moment, going with that, almost like, you know, I remember in first grade, my teacher would go

0: proud of is that I can't say, oh, Searching, my very, very first composition that I wrote for my mother for her birthday, that worked. So now I'm going to write every piece, 8 pages long, in this certain key, and it's going to do this and that. You know, I don't have any kind of formula. And because of that, that makes my work hard, but also makes my work pretty honest. You know, that word honest that people use in the creativity field. So I'm working with a new squiggle each time and letting it become what it needs to become and not forcing it into something that worked before.
1: Yeah, yeah. You're not squeezing it into any kind of format, and you've done very well following your own vision, right?
0: Thank you.
1: It's taken you pretty far. Becky, I want to play another track from the record, and some of my favorite pieces on the album are the solo piano works.
0: Oh, wow.
1: And I want to end with one of those tracks. We're going to listen to the piece Nocturna del Dia,
0: oh, nice.
1: Which in the liner notes it says it was inspired by the Nocturnes of Chopin.
0: Yes.
1: Is that correct? Tell
0: yeah.
1: us about this piece and just sort of the solo pieces we hear on the record.
0: Okay. This is another one that's it's hard to explain. It twists and turns in so many different directions that there's a place in the middle that feels like fog, and you get this on the page and you're like, is this too foggy? But it needed that feeling in the middle for it to kind of go through. I don't know, a hibernating process, and then come out of it in a fresh way. It's a hard one to explain. And the title is sort of funny because a nocturne is a night piece, and nocturne of the day is kind of, you know, like I was kind of trying to be a little bit off kilter with the title. But it's very intimate and touching. And that foggy part is very enjoyable to be in the fog, as I'm playing it. You know, that's just reminding me of I started this blog about creativity, and one of them was like, how does an idea happen? And you have to let yourself be in that foggy area. And that's really what's in the middle of the piece. Mm, mm. Yeah.
1: Yeah, that's interesting. Becky, I know you recently suffered an injury, and that's sort of interrupted your plans for sharing this album, playing shows. But before we go, are there any upcoming plans, anything you want to share with our listeners?
0: Oh. Fame and fortune, you know.
1: Yeah.
0: Let's see. And putting the album together took me so long because I have a lot of pieces that I haven't even recorded yet. So I'm kind of stumbling over my words. Hopefully allowing myself to let this show and let it out will help me move forward in letting the other things that I've written be displayed, I guess.
1: So there may be more music coming soon. I know it's been over a decade, right, since you released an album.
0: Yeah, yeah. I don't know how that happened. I mean, the pandemic didn't help.
1: Yeah, that threw a lot of
0: plans.
1: Because
0: I was planning on releasing an album that year, but it wouldn't have had Tendrema on it.
1: Yeah,
0: so
1: yeah.
0: Anyway.
1: But there's more music coming soon.
0: Yeah, yeah,
1: yeah,
0: yeah.
1: Any final thoughts you want to share before we go, Becky?
0: Probably, but they're not coming to my mind yet.
1: That's all right.
0: But I appreciate seeing you. It's been so great to be here.
1: Yeah, the album is incredible. I appreciate you being here to take time to share it with our listeners. And we're going to end with one of your beautiful solo piano works, Nocturna del Dia.
0: Thank you
1: so much, Becky, for being here.
0: Thank you, Kyle.

That's all the time we have for this week. Thank you to my guests, Becky Archibald and Herbie Hancock. 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Thank you for listening.

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3: I'm Louise Schiavone with these headlines. A heat dome is hovering over much of the West with triple-digit temperatures and high winds in the forecast. Nearly 50 million people are under heat alerts. In southern Europe, containment of one wildfire threat has allowed about 200,000 people to return home in southwestern France. Emergency crews have managed to pull back on fire threats in Spain and Portugal as well, but fires persist elsewhere, including in other parts of France and in Greece. The U.S. State Department is urging American citizens to leave the Middle East, saying a significant escalation of attacks involving Iran and its allies is expected across the region. I'm Louise Schiavone, NPR News, Washington.

0: Hi, this is Emmett Sosi. You're listening to the Blues House Party with my dad.
1: One more here. Tell me.

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I'll kill you all in the big direction. How you dressing, baby?

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0: We got the party started with a recording from 1978. That's Big Joe Williams and Taylor Made Baby. This is from a really cool album that was put out by Evidence Records back in the 90s called No More Whiskey. And I play this as a shout out and a salute to Don Siebold, and so much love to Don and his family. They know why. Welcome to the Blues House Party. I'm your host, Matthew Sosie. If you could put a quarter in the coffee can, I would really appreciate it. Drinks are to the left, food is to the right. I have the rug rolled up, and there's plenty of dance space for you. And tonight, you're going to hear something old, something new, something borrowed, and definitely something blue. And thank you for making the Blues House Party a part of your Saturday night festivities. Friends, this is a very special night for the Blues House Party and for me. This is the first Saturday in August, which is the birthday of the Blues House Party. So for those who have been in the Indianapolis area, whatnot, we are starting year 23 of the Blues House Party. And I am so honored to be a part of your Saturday night soundtrack, your weekend festivities, no matter where you listen, how you listen, and why. So anyway, thank you for that. Now, and much love to everybody on the western side of the state, Lakefront Public Media, Lafayette over at WBAA, the gang down in ISU and Terre Haute. So thank you for tuning in. Okay, self-indulgent moment, because it's my birthday. Well, the show's birthday. If you are on the eastern part of the state in the next 2 weekends, Richmond Civic Theater is mounting the musical 1776. It's running August 6th through the 9th and 13th through the 16th. You can go to gorct.org for more information. Why am I bringing this up? Because I happen to be one of the actors in this production. I play Samuel Chase of Maryland. And a great excuse to tie in the show and this is tonight we're gonna play music from two different musical invasions. First, later on, I should say, we're going to hear music from the British blues invasion of the 1960s. We're going to hear music from the American blues invasion of the 1960s. But since we heard Big Joe Williams, we're going to start things off with African-American artists who got rediscovered in the 1960s. Because never forget, friends, the blues didn't start in a suburban garage, okay? So we heard Big Joe Williams. Now we hear a great piece of music history with an Indiana link to it. We're going to hear a live recording of Sun House that was recorded at Wabash College in Crawfordsville, Indiana, on November 23rd, 1964. Easy Eye Records put it out as Forever on My Mind. We're going to hear Preachin' Blues from 1964. And then we're going to hear a 1960 recording from Tampa Red, the tune Chicago Moan Blues from his prestige release Don't Jive Me. Sun House live in Crawfordsville and Tampa Red. Happy birthday to the Blues House Party.
1: I'm gonna get me religion. I say I'm gonna join the Baptist Church.

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You know, I want to be a Baptist preacher, so I won't have to wake.

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I say one sister jumped up. I said she began to shout.

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You know me, being a preacher, I was in the pulpit jumping up and down.

from 1960, that's Tampa Red, Chicago Moan Blues, and before that, Sun House from 1964, and Preachin' Blues. We go to a live recording from 1971. We're going to hear Mississippi Fred McDowell doing Shake 'Em On Down from the two-disc collection put out by Live Archive called Live at the Gaslight. Or is it? And then we'll hear a 1961 recording of Alberta Hunter doing her version of St. Louis Blues from Alberta Hunter with Live Love Austin and her Blues Serenaders on Riverside Records. But first, Mississippi Fred McDowell, Shake 'Em On Down here at the Blues House Party.

Alberta Hunter and St. Louis Blues from Alberta Hunter with Love Austin and her Blues Serenaders. We go to 1960. Here's Lightnin' Hopkins and Automobile Blues.

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1: From 1960, that's Lightnin' Hopkins and Automobile Blues from the album simply called Lightnin' on Bluesville Records. We've been playing artists that got a career boost in the 1960s to start out the Blues House Party. We're going to shift gears and move into the American blues boom of the 1960s. First, from 1964, here's John Hammond doing his version of the Leroy cartoon Alabama Woman Blues.

from 1964. That's John Hammond and his version of the Leroy cartoon Alabama Woman Blues from John's self-titled release on Vanguard Records. Just a friendly reminder, friends, if you like the music here at tonight's Blues House Party, tomorrow afternoon, go to the Blues House Party Facebook page. That's where I post the set list, and you can create a Spotify set list off of my set list. Like it, love it, tell other people to like it and love it if you would, please. I try to put up music clips, old and new, whenever possible. And if you have a question or a comment, or there's a blues event happening in your neck of the woods, and you want to help spread the good word, please email me at msocey, that's M-S-O-C-E-Y, at WFYI.org. I'm also on Facebook, also on Twitter, at Matthew Socey, also on Blue Sky, because why not? We are celebrating the start of year 23 for the Blues House Party, playing tunes from the 1960s. We just heard artists that got a career revival in the 1960s. Now we're going to hear the uprise of younger blues artists in the 1960s from the United States. I play this as a wink and a nod and a shout out to the Richmond Civic Theater's production of 1776, which is running August 6th through the 16th. You can go to gorct.org for more information. If you happen to be on the eastern side of the state, if you want to see me sing, here's your chance. All right, let's get into some American blues artists from the 1960s. We are going to start in 1965 with the Paul Butterfield Blues Band. Paul Butterfield on vocals and harmonica, Mike Bloomfield on guitar, slide guitar, Elvin Bishop on rhythm guitar, Jerome Arnold on the bass, Sam Lay on the drums, Mark Naftalin on the organ. Reading's a skill, gang. And we're going to hear their tune, Born in Chicago. Then we're going to hear a 1964 recording of Michael Bloomfield and his version of Going Down Slow. The Paul Butterfield Blues Band and Michael Bloomfield. Happy birthday to the Blues House Party.

from 1964. That's Michael Bloomfield and his version of Going Down Slow. And before that, the Paul Butterfield Blues Band from 1965, born in Chicago from their self-titled debut on Elektra Records. We go to 1967. We're going to hear something from Charlie Musselwhite from the album Stand Back. Here comes Charlie Musselwhite's Southside Band. Whew, Charlie on the vocals and harmonica, of course. Harvey Mandel on guitar, Barry Goldberg on the piano and organ, Bob Anderson on the bass, Fred Belo Jr. on the drums. We're going to hear No More Lonely Nights, and then we're going to hear a mid-60s recording from Johnny Winter and his version of Kind-Hearted Woman. But first, Charlie Musselwhite here at the Blues House Party.

the highway side. So that old evil spirit can I

That's Johnny Winter, Kind-Hearted Woman. Before that, Charlie Musselwhite, No More Lonely Nights. We go to 1966, the first song on side A of the first album of the Siegel Schwalb Band is their version of Howlin' for My Darlin'. And then we're going to go to a 1964 recording of the Rising Suns. That's the band, of course, with Taj Mahal and Ry Cooder. And we'll hear their version of Statesboro Blues. But first, Siegel Schwalb Band, Howlin' for My Darlin', here at the Blues House Party.

From 1964, The Rising Suns, Taj Mahal, Ry Cooder, and friends, and their version of Statesboro Blues. In the second hour of the party, I will be playing tunes that cover the British blues invasion of the 1960s. And yes, I will be playing some Savoy Brown, but there was a recent reissue of the Savoy Brown collection, Too Much of a Good Thing, the Savoy Brown collection 1992 to 2007, put out by Panache Records. We're going to hear a 2007 recording of Savoy Brown and Monday Morning Blues here at the Blues House Party.

0: from 2007. That's Savoy Brown, yep, Kim Simmons and company, doing his version of the Lowell Folsom tune, Monday Morning Blues. This comes from a reissue of a very cool collection called Too Much of a Good Thing, the Savoy Brown Collection, 1992 to 2007, put out by Panache Records. We are celebrating the start of the 23rd year of the Blues House Party tonight, playing music from the British Blues Invasion, the American Blues Invasion, some artists that got a revival in the 1960s, all as a part of a tribute to Richmond Civic Theater's production of the musical 1776, which won the Tony for Best Musical in 1969. It's running August 6th through the 16th. You can go to GoRCT.org for more information. When we come back after the break, more blues. Stick around. I'm Matthew Sosie, and this is the Blues House Party.
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0: Welcome back to the Blues House Party. I'm your host, Matthew Sosie, and yes, tonight we are celebrating the start of year 23 for the Blues House Party. Want to give a special shout out to my lovely wife, Lynn. She's the one who lets me call her Mrs. Sosie on the air, and because of 1776, one of her nicknames is Abby Martha. If you see me on the street, maybe I'll tell you. Also, shout out to our kid, Emmett, who has been introducing the show since they were 4 years old. I love you both dearly. Thank you for being a part of this family show. All right, we are going to continue on with our tribute, not only to the Blues House Party birthday, but to Richmond Civic Theater's production of 1776, which is running August 6th through the 9th, 13th through the 16th at Richmond Civic Theater in Richmond, Indiana, if you happen to be on the east side of the state. You can go to GoRCT.org for more information. Yours truly is in it. I have a solo. It's brief, but, you know, there you go. So we played blues artists that were got a career revival in the 1960s. We heard the American blues boom of the 1960s. Now we're going to hear the British blues invasion of the 1960s. We heard a little Savoy Brown earlier, late era Savoy Brown. We're going to hear a 1968 recording of Savoy Brown from their album Getting to the Point. Here's Flood in Houston.

From 1968, that's Savoy Brown, Flood in Houston, from their album Getting to the Point. And yes, Mrs. Soucy's made a taco bar because, you know, TACO is a gift that keeps on giving. Always has, always will. So, all right, we're going to shift gears a little bit. I'm going to play for you two tunes from the Rolling Stones. Now, the Stones just put out a new album called Foreign Tongues on Polydor Records. And I'm going to play for you the opening track from this album. It's about as bluesy as they get on this album. And yes, I know they did that blues album a while back. That's all right. First, we're going to hear Rough and Twisted. And then we're going to hear the Rolling Stones from 1965 doing their version of Little Red Rooster. Two from the Stones. Where else but the birthday of the Blues House Party?

There's two from the Blues, according to the Rolling Stones, from 1965, Little Red Rooster, from their album Now, with an exclamation point. Before that, the opening track to their new album, the album's called Foreign Tongues on Polydor Records. That was Rough and Twisted. All right, we continue on with the godfather of British blues, John Mayle. We're going to hear a 1984 recording. This has Coco Montoya on lead guitar. The tune Muddy Waters Blues from his album Cross Country Blues, put out on CD by One Way Records. And then we're going to hear a rare one. I found this from the two-disc collection of Robert Plant recordings called 66 to Timbuktu. We're going to hear a 1968 recording. This was on the Alexis Corner album, Bootleg Hymn, but it's Robert Plant on vocals and harmonica, Alexis Corner on guitar and backing vocals, Steve Miller on piano, and their tune, Operator. John Mayle and Robert Plant. Where else but the Blues House Party?

from 1968. Robert Plant on vocals and harmonica, Alexis Korner on guitar and backing vocals, Steve Miller on piano, the tune Operator. All right, we are going to go live at the BBC in 1968 with Fleetwood Mac doing their version of Preachin' Blues, and then we'll wrap things up in the British Invasion portion of the Blues House Party with the Yardbirds from 1965 with Jeff Beck on guitar and Steeled Blues here at the Blues House Party.

From 1965, The Yardbirds with Jeff Beck and Steel Blues. And before that, Fleetwood Mac live at the BBC from 1968 and their version of Preachin' Blues. Been doing tunes from the British Blues Invasion of the 1960s as a way of celebrating Richmond Civic Theater's production of 1776, which is running August 6th through the 9th, 13th through the 16th at Richmond Civic Theater in Richmond, Indiana. You can go to gorct.org for more information. Yours truly's in the show. You've been warned. All right, just a friendly reminder, friends, if you like the music you hear at tonight's Blues House Party tomorrow afternoon, go to the Blues House Party Facebook page. That's where I post the set list, and you can create a Spotify set list off of my set list. Like it, love it, tell other people to like it and love it if you would, please. I try to put up music clips old and new whenever possible. And if you have a question or a comment, or if there's a blues event happening in your neck of the woods and you want to help spread the good word, please email me at msocey, that's msocey, at wfyi.org. Also on Facebook, also on Twitter, at Matthew Socey. Also on Blue Sky, because why not? All right, I'm going to put some more ice and more drinks in the bathtub. We are celebrating the start of year 23 here at the Blues House Party. We're going to shift gears and go into some new and recent releases. Of course, John Primer and friends put out a really cool collection called Tribute to Teresa's Lounge. It's put out by Blues House Productions, BHP. Anyway, on this track, the track we're going to play, Willie Buck is on the vocals, Bob Margolin and John Primer on guitar. This is a Muddy Waters staple, and if you know, you know. Here's Champagne and Reefer here at the Blues.

That's Willie Buck and his version of Champagne and Reefer from the Cool Collection, Tribute to Teresa's, put out by John Primer and Friends on Blues House Records. Friends, ladies and gentlemen, and those that are neither ladies nor gentlemen, it is now officially last call. You know what to do. We continue on with the latest from Russ Green. His album is called Stone Cold on Overton Records. We're going to hear the tune I Believe, and then we're going to hear a live tune from Zach Harmon and The Drive. The album is simply called Live and Blue Pill Thrill. Here at the Blues House Party.

That's Zach Harmon and The Drive and the tune Blue Pill Thrill from their live album simply called Live. The latest from Johnny Rawls and Dave Keller is called Tribute to Soul on Third Street Cigar Records. We're going to hear their version of the Eddie Floyd tune I Never Found a Girl to Love Me Like You Do. And then we'll hear from the Soul King of Bessemer, Alabama, Earl Guitar Williams. That's Soul King, that's the album title, on Music Maker Records and his version of The Sky is Crying. But first, Johnny Rawls and Dave Keller here at the Blues House Party.

0: Didn't expect that one coming, did ya? That's Jovine Webb doing his version of the Allman Brothers staple Whipping Post from his new album, Son of a Sinner, put out on Blogging Pig Records. Well, the clock on the wall says the Blues House Party is over for now. Some of us are going to try to sleep in tomorrow. But I want to thank everybody for making the Blues House Party a part of your Saturday night festivities. Happy birthday to the Blues House Party turning 23. Here's hoping for 23 more. No matter where you listen to the house party or how, I'm honored to keep you company every Saturday night. And until next time, take care, everybody. I'm Matthew Soucy, and this is the Blues House Party.
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